0: It's about time we all got away from here and made good use of what time we have.
1: What are you going to do about this Mountie?
0: Plenty. First, Lou, you go outside and unhitch his dogs, and then scatter them.
2: Sure, right away.
0: Now, Bill, you and Joe tie that Mountie's hands and feet. Then we'll take him out back and toss him under a snowbank. Nature will take care of the rest.
2: Marlowe.
0: Oh, what do you want?
2: I'm wounded in the shoulder. I can't harm you now. You do what you say, I'll freeze to death.
0: That's right, you will. All right, get busy, you two, and time up.
3: All right, Frank. I'll get some rawhide that's hanging on the nail over here.
2: You'll be sorry for this.
0: Shut up. Lou's having a time trying to scatter them on his dogs, it seems like, huh?
2: Yeah, sounds like it. There. That'll hold your feet.
3: I got his hands tied.
0: Well, get my park on. You two take him out back, like I said. No, wait a minute. I want to go along and be sure he's well covered by the snow. Get your duds on, too, Joe. We'll be going into Dawson after this business is finished.
2: All right. Wonder what's keeping Lou outside. I'll have those dogs scattered by now.
0: Yeah, that's right. Let's press him out.
4: No, you don't.
3: Russian Joe, quick!
5: Get him. King had been waiting behind Preston for just such an order. With a snarl, the great dog sprang forward and made for Bill, who had grabbed for his gun.
2: Get him off! He's got me for the arm!
4: This is the Senator, where King gets him!
0: Boy, you...
4: Oh, Tuffy, here's another!
2: That dog, take him off! Help me!
4: Down, King. Easy, fella. Watch the boy. Roy, you all right?
2: They tied me up, Sergeant. I have a shoulder wound. They were going to bury me in the snow.
4: I'll cut you loose.
2: There. Thanks, Sergeant. How'd you get here?
4: King picked up the trail of your team, Roy.
2: King? Well, he's a wonderful dog, all right.
4: They got here just as one of the killers came outside and started to unhitch your dog team. King jumped him. He's tied up out there.
0: I should have known that dog would mix things up for us.
4: That's what he did, Marlowe. I arrest you and your gang in the name of the Queen. Thanks to you, King, I can say that the case of the Marlowe gang is closed.
5: 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The part of Sergeant Preston is played by Paul Sutton. This is J. Michael wishing you goodbye, good luck, and good health. So long.
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1: Communication between people, I mean real meaningful communication, is getting harder to come by. Somehow, the more connected we are, the less we communicate with people and with God.

I'm Bernie Diamond. Thanks so much for joining me again on Christianity Works. Today we're kicking off a new series of messages called Unlocking the Power of Prayer. Because as you're going to hear me say more than once over the coming weeks, the only sort of prayer that the Bible teaches about is the sort that yields powerful results. So as we share this time together today, I'm praying that God is going to empower your prayer life by His Spirit and His Word. Now, this week on the program, we're starting a new series that I've called The Power of Prayer. The power of having a conversation with God, a relationship, an intimate, delightful relationship. But you know, the more technology we seem to get in our hands, the more connected we become. Way back when, the postal service was a major innovation. Then came telephones and cars and then faxes and mobile phones and emails. And these days, my daughter communicates with her friends through websites like MySpace.com. And the other thing you notice is the more of this stuff we have available in our lives, the busier we become, the more options we have. So we cram-pack our lives full of doing and stuff and stuff and stuff. And the incredible paradox of all this is that the more communication devices, the less we communicate. You know, the sort of communication that happened when we went camping as kids or sat around a fire and just talked. Somehow, we're so busy these days that that sort of comfortable, relationship-building, affirming communication seems to have gone out the window, whether it's with other people or with God. It's alive. It affects almost everybody. Somehow, technology and work and all the entertainment options that people have these days, instead of opening us up to other people, close us down. You see teenagers who are wired to their iPods. On the news last night, they were saying here in Australia, one in three adults has an MP3 player. And I proudly thought, well, that's not me. And then I realised my mobile phone is also a player. It's all so seductive. Cable television, internet, movies, restaurants, on and on and on. And okay, we can't all afford all of those things all the time. But we all go chasing after some of that stuff and we want more and more and people are working longer and longer. And you know, those leisurely lunches with families and friends on the weekends are replaced with rushing around shopping centres and buying stuff and trying to get this organised and that organised. I'm as much a victim of this as anyone else. One of the things that I've had to do is to deliberately carve out time with people, to deliberately say, no, those emails can go unanswered today because I need to spend some time with my wife. A very good friend, his name is James. And once or twice a week, James and I will catch up for coffee just to have someone to talk to and some friendship. We need to decide in all this business, to stop the merry-go-round, get off and smell the roses. And these days, it's a deliberate decision. These days, we almost have to go against the flow to get that sort of communication happening. It's true in my relationship with people, and it's true in my God. Lots of people, how wonderful it is. Regular communication with, pausing with Him, just resting there with Him every day. But many of those people are just too busy to do it. Get up, you have breakfast, you commute to work, you're flat out all day, you come home tired. How do you fit in great family communication, let alone spending some real wonderful time with God in prayer? Well, that's a good question. I spoke on this subject a couple of years back at a conference of Christian leaders in the field of media and communications, and I made the point that the most important thing each one of us has to do in our lives is to have a relationship with God. A young lawyer came to Jesus and said to him, Jesus, what's the most important thing to do in life?

And he said, love the Lord your God with all your heart, all your mind, all your soul, and all your strength. This is the greatest commandment, and the second one is just like it. Love your neighbor as yourself. So on my to-do list, and on your to-do list, the most important thing, the most important thing, is to spend some time with Jesus every day. And we call that prayer. And you know, one by one at this conference afterwards, these leaders came up to me quietly on the side and said, you know something? I have such a problem with this. I'm so busy. I don't know what to do. And it's a really common problem. It's not just me. It's not just you. A lot of people have this problem. How do I find time to pray? Most people know that a regular prayer time, most days, is one of the best things they can do. When I spend that time quietly each morning with God, the peace and the joy and the rest, getting ready for the day, I seem to handle things so much better. It works. But we're so busy doing the urgent things, we don't have time for the important things. Priorities, we set our priorities. We allocate our time. We decide. And if we don't do this, what happens is a communication gap. It happens in a family. It happens in a marriage. It happens in work. It happens in any relationship you care to mention. If we don't spend good time together, we drift apart, and the communication gap gets wider and wider and wider. You know what I've noticed? My fellowship with God gets deeper and richer when I regularly, every day, have this prayer life with Him. If I let it go a day here, a day there, then it becomes 2 or 3 days, and then it becomes a week, and then I sit down and try and pray, and it's like the conversation's bouncing off the ceiling. It's the nature of relationships, really, isn't it? We have a decision to make. Do I want a rich relationship with God? I mean, do I really want that? Is that the most important thing on my heart? And if the answer is yes, well, then it has to translate into the priorities on our to-do list. We have to carve out that time and keep it, whether it's quietly in the morning or on the bus or the train or in the car or in the evening, whenever it works for you and whenever it works for me. There is power in prayer. Real power and rest and delight and wonder, but it just ain't going to happen if we don't set that time aside each day. I'm Bernie Diamond, and you're listening to Christianity Works. It kind of bites, doesn't it, when we talk about our priorities. The question is, have we set our hearts on Jesus so much so that we just can't wait to spend time with Him? It's awesome when we do that, but we have to take the decision to prioritize our time. I just want to encourage you to make that decision today, which is why I'd love to send you your very own free copy of our latest life application booklet, Unlocking the Power of Prayer. 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It's all about helping you to apply the things we've talked about on the program today into your life, so don't miss out. Now, prayer's a funny thing. It's talking to someone that you can't see or hear, or at least not in the same way as you can see or hear the people around you. So does it actually make sense? Prayer is such a funny thing. I mean, it's based on this notion that we can talk to someone we really can't see or hear, at least not in the same way as we see and hear the people around us. Sometimes people pray out loud, other

It's talking with someone that we just can't see. Now, either he's there at the other end, and all that makes sense, or he isn't, and we're kidding ourselves. And then it's a loopy thing to do. This week on the program, and over the next 3 weeks, we're talking about the power of prayer, because I believe that prayer is a powerful thing. It's a wonderful thing to do. But before we can go there, we have to go back to square one, to seek out this God that we're praying to in a time of need. I did. Life's going along okay, and all of a sudden, bang, and you think, help, and who do I turn to? I'll pray. Happens over and over again. Sometimes it seems the only way God can get our attention is in those times of need. And it happened to the nation of Israel. They were exiled in slavery in Babylon for 70 years. And Jeremiah the prophet, you can read about it in Jeremiah chapter 29. If you have a Bible, grab it. We're going to Jeremiah chapter 29, verse 11. They were going through some really tough times in exile, wondering where God was and how come Jerusalem had been destroyed and here we are in slavery and whatever happened to all of God's promises. And God speaks to them through Jeremiah and he says this, "For I know the plans I have for you, declares the Lord, plans to prosper you and not to harm you, plans to give you hope and a future. Then you will call upon me and come and pray to me and I will listen. You will seek me and find me when you seek me with all your heart. I will be found by you, declares the Lord, and will bring you back from captivity. I will gather you from all the nations and places where I banished you, declares the Lord, and I will bring you back to the place from which I carried you into exile." Now, this is really interesting because here God links the two things I've just been talking about, seeking God out and praying. Have a look at it again. Verse 12, "Then you will call upon me and come and pray to me, and I will listen to you." Verse 13, "You will seek me and find me when you seek me with all your heart. I will be found by you, declares the Lord." It kind of makes sense. Before you can really have any deep relationship or communication with someone, you seek them out. I mean, today, my wife Jackie and I have a really close relationship, and I communicate

is inner emptiness. These people are athirst for God, and they won't be satisfied until they've drunk deep at the fountain of living water. They desire God above all. They are athirst to taste for themselves the piercing sweetness of the love of Christ about whom the prophets wrote and the psalmists sang. They want to taste, to touch with their hearts, to see with their inner eyes the wonder that is God. And I want to deliberately encourage this mighty longing after God. Jesus waits to be wanted. Too bad that with many of us, he waits so long, so very long in vain. And that's exactly what God said through Jeremiah. When you seek me with all your heart, then and only then will you find me. Oh, Bernie, I've tried praying on and off, but you know, it's empty and hollow and I know, it doesn't work. Okay, let me ask you a question. Have you sought after God himself with all your heart? Have you gone after him? Do you want a relationship with him more than anything else on this earth with all your heart? God says you will seek me and find me when you seek me with all your heart. Then I will be found by you, declares the Lord. My hunch is that this is the starting point of a powerful and rich and rewarding prayer life with God. I'm Bernie Diamond, and we'll get back to today's Christianity Works message in just a moment. Prayer isn't some formula for getting stuff out of God. It's this wondrous, vibrant relationship with him. It's when we just get away from the rest of the world and spend time with Jesus, chatting, listening, growing. And doesn't it make sense that that sort of a rich relationship simply doesn't happen unless we seek after each other? Unless somewhere deep in our hearts we decide that more than anything else, we want to have an intimate relationship with God. And when we make that decision, a whole new world opens up. 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Now, sometimes we take a look in the mirror and we think to ourselves, God would never accept me. I mean, I just can't wander up and pray to him. Nah, that wouldn't work, would it? Whenever I speak with people about praying, you know, one of the most common reactions is, well, I'm not good enough. I'm just not good enough. I mean, that person over there, well, she probably would be. And that one over yonder, well, yeah, I think he would be. But not me. You see, you don't know me. I mean, the things I've said and done and thought, no, I just can't bowl up to God and start praying. If that's your reaction, in one sense, you'd be right. But in another, completely and utterly wrong. Because on the one hand, God is a perfect and holy God, and we fall well and truly short of that. But on the other hand, he knows that, and that's why he sent Jesus Christ, his Son, to die for us, to pay for all our falling short, so that we can have free access. Jesus, it turns out, is the key. God is having a party, and it is come as you are. I'll share a story with you. A few years ago, I went to Government House in Australia where the Governor-General, the Queen's representative, the head of state lives. His name at the time was Sir William Dean. And Government House is a beautiful old building in a place called Yarralumla, just outside the national capital, Canberra. I'd asked him to do a short radio interview, and his secretary rang and said yes, and so I drove there. Now, when you drive up to Government House, there are two gates. There's kind of, you know, the staff entrance or the servants' entrance, and then on the right-hand side, there's this big gate with a sweeping drive, and that's where prime ministers and kings and queens and presidents drive up to see the Governor-General. And I arrived and I went to what I thought the staff entrance, and they said, no, sir, please go to the other entrance, the main entrance, and we'll let you through. And you drive up this huge, sweeping drive, and you pull up where queens and presidents have pulled up.
and James, the butler for 38 years, opens the door and ushers

me in. And as I'm driving up this driveway, I look on the bonnet of my car, dark, beautiful car it was back then in those days, and there's this big bird plop on the bonnet. And I'm thinking, oh, my goodness, you know, if I'd have known I was driving up this driveway, I would have washed the car. I was so self-conscious. And yet when I met the man, when I met Sir William Dean, the Governor General, he was the most humble and delightful human being you would ever hope to meet. He almost made me feel as though he was the one who was honoured by me being there. He's a small man physically, but huge in stature. He didn't give a toss about whether or not I'd washed my car. I don't think he even noticed. And he even invited myself and my wife and my daughter back the next day to have a wander around the grounds. I mean, it's a great picture. I'll never forget it. It's so not what I expected. And over the years, I've discovered it's exactly the same with God. He looks straight past the spots and blemishes and stains to our hearts. He just takes us the way we are. He can because of Jesus, because of the price Jesus paid on the cross. If we believe in him, you and I are wiped clean. If we just believe, just put our faith in Jesus and what he did for us on that cross, we have open access to God. Have a listen to this huge, eloquent, well-structured, articulate prayer prayed by the first person who ever went to heaven because he believed in Jesus Christ. He's one of the two criminals who was crucified alongside Jesus. Now, one of the criminals who hung there hurled insults at Jesus. We're reading from Luke chapter 23, beginning at verse 39. One of the criminals who hung there hurled insults at Jesus. "Aren't you the Christ? Go on, save yourself and us." But the other criminal rebuked the first one. "Don't you fear God? Since you're under the same sentence, here we are hanging on a cross. We're being punished justly. We're getting what we deserve. But Jesus hasn't done anything wrong." And then this second criminal said, "Jesus, remember me when you come into your kingdom." And Jesus answered him, "I tell you the truth. Before today is out, you will be with me in paradise." This criminal is about to die. He has nothing to give Jesus. He couldn't do anything for Jesus. You and me, we wouldn't have given him a prayer. But that's all he had, and it's all it took. From one cross to the next, out of his pain, hanging on a cross, about to die, all he says is, "Jesus, remember me when you come into your kingdom." Just a few short words, but you know what they were? They were words of faith. They were a prayer of faith. And Jesus answered him, "I tell you the truth, before today is out, you will be with me in paradise." When are we finally going to wake up that that's what prayer is? Just a simple step of faith. Right from where we are, right from who we are, God is having a party, and it's come as you are. And the key is Jesus, just a simple faith. And all my yuck is paid for on that cross. I can come to God, you can come to God, through that faith in Jesus in our time of need. And that's exactly what God says through the book of Hebrews. Have a look at Hebrews chapter 4, verse 14. And it says something like this. Jesus isn't just some God in heaven. He's walked in our shoes. He's been through every trial and temptation that we have to deal with. So he gets it. He understands exactly what we're going through. And because of that, we can come boldly before the throne of grace with a quiet confidence that we'll find grace and mercy just in time to meet our very... That phrase, "come boldly before the throne of grace," speaks of a confidence not in ourselves, but in what Jesus has done for you and me. And that's why we can come as we are. That's why we can say, "I'm going to seek out God through Jesus. I'm going to find him, and I'm going to spend time, and I'm going to pray." That's why we don't have to be afraid to sit down and pray and say, "Lord, I blew it today." I want to share with you a phone message from a listener that I received just the other day, and it says it all. This is what he said, his exact words on the phone. "I'm only a new Christian, and I've been with the Lord probably about 10 weeks, and I'd been going great guns. And then I had a night when I went out drinking, and I told my friend, who's not a Christian, I wasn't sure if I could be a Christian anymore. I felt real terrible about it, and I thought I'd really blown the whole thing with God.
It's only when you came on the radio tonight that I realized that that's why Jesus died for me. I want to say God bless you guys and thank you for his grace. God bless you, man. It was really awesome tonight. And it is really awesome when we finally realize that we have free access to God through what Jesus did for us on the cross. We can get busy and run around and chase after this and chase after that, but at the end of the day, you know something, there's power in prayer. We're going to look at that power over the coming weeks. And there's a joy and a peace that happens in prayer. And we can come to him just as we are, seek him out with all our hearts. Say, Lord, I want to have a fantastic relationship with you. And the way I'm going to start, the way I'm going to take my first step, I'm going to set aside just 10 or 15 minutes every day, quietly, alone, just to spend with you. And you know, when we do that, something awesome happens. Jesus shows up.

Grace wouldn't be grace if we deserved it. 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Isn't that unreal? I want to encourage you, if you've been kind of hanging back, today is the day for you to come boldly before the throne of grace in prayer. 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Thank you so much for joining me today. I'm Bernie Diamond, and I'll catch you again soon, right here on Christianity Works, with another message of God's love, God's grace, and God's power for each one of us in Jesus Christ.

0: His love for us is unsurpassed. It's absolutely immeasurable. And when we think about the forgiveness of our sins, and we think about all that He is and all that He does, we have a reason to stand in awe of Him. He is the absolute sovereign ruler of this universe, controlling all things at all times. Omnipotent, omniscient, omnipresent, merciful, just, the judge of all mankind. Why should you and I obey Him? Because of who He is.
1: That was an inspiring description of God. And if someone were to ask you, what is God like, what would you say? It's a very important thought to consider because your answers affect you more than you might think. Today on In Touch, the teaching ministry of Dr. Charles Stanley, will hear compelling and encouraging reasons to obey God.
0: When you're confronted with a decision to make to either obey or disobey God, what is your response? You say, well, sometimes I do, sometimes I don't. You know what? When you start living a godly life, you won't put up with that sometimes I do, sometimes I don't. There may be failures at times, and there will be weaknesses in moments when all of us don't do exactly what He says do. But you won't have a lackadaisical, spasmodic attitude, well, sometimes I do, sometimes I don't, because you're going to begin to realize that roller coaster living, and that's what that is. Sometimes I do, sometimes I don't. Sometimes I do, sometimes I don't. That's not godly living. That's not the way He wants us to live. And oftentimes, the reason we excuse ourselves is because we've never decided, why do we choose to obey God? Is it obligation? Is it necessity? What is the reason? And then I think sometimes we don't realize the kind of spiritual impact that it has upon our life when we do not obey Him, or when we obey Him for the wrong reasons. I want you to turn, if you will, to Acts chapter 5. Let me give you a little background of what's happening. Peter and John went to the temple. Here's a man who's been lame for 40 years, and they say to him, as he asks something from them, and Peter says, silver and gold have I none. But in the name of the Lord Jesus Christ, he says, rise and walk. Grabs him up by the hand, pulls him up, and he stands up and he's healed. Everybody around gets excited. So they're brought before the magistrates, and they're questioned about what they're doing. And so Peter and John answered and said, whether it's right in the sight of God to give heed to you rather than to God, you be the judge. We cannot stop speaking about what we've seen and heard. And they had seen, of course, the Lord Jesus Christ, crucifixion, resurrection, and all the rest. So they are let go, and then they preach in the gospel again. A lot of things are happening. People are being saved. Hundreds and hundreds of people are being saved. They get arrested again. And this time, they get thrown in jail, and the angel of the Lord lets them out. And so when they come looking for them, they can't find them. They're brought before the magistrates again. And listen to what happens in chapter 5, beginning in verse 27. When they had brought them, they stood them before the council. The high priest questioned them, saying, we gave you strict orders not to continue teaching in this name, that is the name of Jesus. And yet you filled Jerusalem with your teaching and intend to bring this man's blood upon us. Listen to what Peter said. But Peter and the apostles answered, we must obey God rather than men. The God of our fathers raised up Jesus, whom you put to death by hanging him on the cross. He's the one whom God exalted to his right hand as Prince and a Savior, to grant repentance to Israel and forgiveness of sins. And we are witnesses of these things, and so is the Holy Spirit, whom God has given to those who obey Him. Now here's the question. What is it that motivated this passion within him to say, we must obey God rather than men? Have you ever had to say that? I must obey God rather than you. I must obey God rather than men, or simply, I must obey God in this situation. Confronted with something that God has confronted you with, and you know in your heart, I must be obedient to Him. I must obey God. What is the passion within Peter that caused him to say, we must obey God? Not obligation, not guilt, not afraid of Him. But what are the reasons? So I want to ask you a question. Why do you obey Him? When you get confronted with those things in life, why do you obey Him? Do you obey Him because you're afraid to look over your shoulder because if you disobey Him, He's going to get me? And there are a lot of people who live their whole life out of fear. Even after they're saved, they live their life in fear. Suppose I do this, what's God going to think? I don't want to disappoint God. You know, you can't disappoint God. In order to disappoint someone, they have to have expectations of you and not knowing what's going to happen. You know what? God knows all about what you and I got to do. He's never disappointed. He already knows everything that's going to happen in our life, so he's not disappointed. He may be grieved by what we do, but it's no big surprise to him. God doesn't want you obeying him because you're afraid of what's going to happen and because you fear he's going to reject you and he's not going to love you anymore. Then why? What is the motivation? What is it motivated the Apostle Peter standing before those people, knowing they could put him in jail and keep him there for a long time or take his life, whatever? What motivated him to say, we must obey God? He knew something. He was motivated by the right thing. So let's think about what those things are. And the first one, of course, is we obey him because we reverence him. That is, we acknowledge who he is. We recognize who he is. And so when you look at this fourth chapter, what the disciples are saying here, when they are brought before the rulers, beginning in verse 8, then Peter, filled with the Holy Spirit, said to them, rulers and elders of the people, if we're on trial today for a benefit done to a sick man as to how this man has been made well, let it be known to all of you and to all the people of Israel that by the name of Jesus Christ the Nazarene, whom you crucified, whom God raised from the dead, by this name this man stands here before you in good health. He is the stone, that is Jesus is, which was rejected by you, the builders, but which became the chief cornerstone. And there is salvation in no one else, but there is no other name under heaven that has been given among men by which we must be saved. You know what motivated him? What motivated him is he knew. Listen, he had a reverence for the Lord Jesus Christ. He knew who he was. That is, he is the creator of the heavens and the earth. He's the giver of life to every single one of us. And when Peter said, we must obey God, he knew who he was talking about. His love for us is unsurpassed. It's absolutely immeasurable. And when we think about the forgiveness of our sins, and we think about all that he is and all that he does, we have a reason to stand in awe of him. We sing that we stand in awe of him. That means we reverence him, we honor him, we adore him, we worship him because he's worthy of it. Why should you and I obey him? Because of who he is. A second reason you and I should obey him, and one of the reasons that we ought to be motivated to do so, and certainly I think this was true of Peter and those apostles, is we obey him out of pure gratitude. God the Father, through his Son Jesus Christ and the Holy Spirit, reached down, convicted you of sin, gave you the gift of faith, accepted your confession and your repentance. And what did he do? He saved you, and he redeemed you, and he glorified you, and reconciled you, and justified you, and sanctified you. He adopted you into his family so that every single one of us is a child of the living God once we've trusted Jesus Christ as our personal Savior. And he sent the Holy Spirit to seal us forever as one of his children. And you think about this. You and I are not saved today because of our good works. We're saved by his great grace. We're not kept saved by good works, but listen, by his eternal gift of eternal security. Who we are and what we are is the result of who he is and what he is and his love and devotion for us. And the scripture says not only has he saved us, reconciled us, and changed us, living on the inside of us through the Holy Spirit, enabling us every single day, providing for our needs, giving us direction for our life. He's planned our life. He has the path all laid out. And he's promised to walk with us and to provide our needs every single day, no matter what's going on in our life. And when you think about so much that he's done that you're not even aware of, we talk about redemption, that he paid the sin debt at the cross for your sins. You couldn't have done that. Only the sinless Son of God could die for them. He chose to do that. Prepared you a home in heaven. Wrote your name in the Lamb's Book of Life, getting you ready to go there. And he has a place nobody can take but you. When you think about all he's done for you, how can you and I do anything but obey him? Motivated by pure gratitude and thanksgiving. But there's a third reason, and I think certainly this also was a part of Peter's thinking when he said, we must obey God rather than man. Why? Simply because we love him. Peter certainly loved the Lord. And you know, when I think about all the things that Peter went through and how what a leader he was among the apostles, but in the most critical, crucial moments of Jesus' life, when he needed a friend as he'd never needed one before, he did not even know him. But can you imagine the penetration of the eyes of Jesus when his eyes met Peter's eyes, and he simply, the scripture says, he looked upon Peter, and Peter remembered. It went straight to his heart. His confession and repentance must have been weeping and weeping and weeping, but you know what? He had a love for Jesus that gave him courage and confidence and assurance that nothing else in the world would. When we think about when he said, we must obey God rather than men, his love for him, his love for the Lord Jesus Christ, and you think about how he's loved us. And I think about all the different ways he's loved us, but I think one of the most significant is this, that he chose a plan for your life. And I think as you think about that, let's look, for example, in Ephesians chapter 1 for a moment, because this is a wonderful passage, and oftentimes you think, well, does God care about me? Does God love me? We question all the things that we wonder about sometimes. Listen to what he says. Chapter 1, verse 3. Blessed be the God and Father of our Lord Jesus Christ, who has blessed us with every spiritual blessing in the heavenly places in Christ. You know what that means? He has already planned it, stored it up. It's provided for. Every single thing you and I will ever need, our loving Heavenly Father has already prepared. Listen to this. Just as he chose us in Christ before the foundation of the world, an awesome expression of his love for us, that he chose us. You know why you're saved? He says not only that, he predestined us to do what? To become a member of his family, adoption as his sons through Jesus Christ. Now watch this. To himself, according to the kind intention of his will. When you think about the fact of how he has loved us and the things he's done for us in our life, you think about the fact he says he lavished his grace upon us, that God loves you enough to plan the best for your life and is willing to walk with you through that plan. He has the path every single day laid out. And if you and I will follow that, we'll discover something about him that we could never discover any other way. He's so willing to express that love. When I think about how much he loves us and all he's done for us that no one else can do, why do I need any other reason than the fact I just love him? We obey him because we love him. You won't love him until you understand who he is. When you understand who he is, what's happened? Your gratitude's going to begin to skyrocket. Why do you obey God? Could you say that's because you understand who he is, the sovereign ruler of this universe, your heavenly Father? Can you say that your heart is overflowing with gratitude for all that he's done in your life and all that he's doing and what you know he's going to do and things you don't know he's going to do? Could you say it's because you just love him and loving him is enough for you? There's another reason we obey him, and that's this, and that's because we trust him. Why do you think the Apostle Peter and his fellow disciples said, we must obey God? Here's the reason. Because they trusted him. You know what? You will not obey a God you don't trust. And the reason you and I disobey him is this. We disobey him because at that moment, or in that situation, we don't trust him. What we're saying is, he's not all he says he is. What we're saying is, we know better than he does. He can't fix this. I'll have to fix it myself. I can't wait on him because my timing is better. God doesn't understand all the circumstances. If he knew what I knew, he'd do it my way. You know what? You don't obey a God you do not trust. We should indeed obey him because we trust him. You and I come to situations and circumstances we don't have the answer. He does. He's never been confused or confronted or late. He's never been disturbed or upset or frustrated by some circumstance in our life. He loves us. He desires the very best for us. And listen, he has chosen to give you his best if you will trust him and wait for him and let him do it his way. Another reason you and I should obey him is this, and that is because when you and I obey him, we feel very secure. Now think about this for a moment. They stood before their accusers, Peter and John answered, whether it is right in the sight of God to give heed to you rather than to God, you be the judge. We can't stop speaking about what we've seen and heard. They had courage, boldness. He said, we must obey God rather than men. Now, here's what happens. When you and I sin against God, our conscience gets to working. That's not the only thing that begins to working. Sin fragments your thinking. Sin causes doubt. Sin causes fear. Sin causes anxiety. Sin causes frustration. And sin causes a person to make decisions that are unwise. Now, there is an awesome sense of security that comes when you and I obey Him. And when we obey Him, God gives a sense of security that comes no other way. You see, when you and I obey Him, and we ought to, listen, we should obey it for the very security that it gives us. We ask, why is it some people can go through difficulty, hardship, and pain and come through it all somehow with a smile, a sense of confidence, and as hurtful as it may have been, how can they come through that? Is it by knit and grit? No. Here's the reason. Because when a person is walking in obedience to the Father, the circumstances really don't make a lot of difference. Because the Father is going to give a sense of security, strength, courage, boldness, contentment, that nothing else in the world can give. And you see, there is no other answer for that kind of assurance and boldness. What oftentimes would knock other people off, just totally off the path. You come along because you're walking in obedience to Him, and you know what? The devil may try you, tempt you, test you, give up, quit, run away, whatever it might be. And inside of you, the Holy Spirit is reminding you, you're walking in the presence of the Father, the sovereign ruler of this universe. I am here. I am with you.

I will enable you. I'll protect you. I'll walk you through this. You will come through it. I will bless you. I will honor you. I will do things in your life far beyond your imagination. That is the testimony of the Spirit of God when you and I walk obediently before Him. Listen to this. A loving Heavenly Father is not going to allow you, one of His children, to have a sense of security and boldness and confidence when He knows you're disobeying Him, living in disobedience. You are out of His plan. And you know what He does? He stirs up enough to bring us back to Himself. We obey Him because there is an awesome sense of security that comes in knowing that you're walking in the center of the will of God. This is the reason people can face death, even through sickness, knowing that they are in the will of the Father with this awesome sense of confidence. The next time you're in a situation or a circumstance and you're gripped with fear, uncertainty, doubt, ask yourself this question: why would I, a child of God, unconditionally loved by the Heavenly Father, who's promised no weapon formed against me shall prosper, no plague shall come nigh me, why am I afraid? And if you will examine it, more than likely you're going to find something that shouldn't be there. You're going to find something that's missing. And that is, you see, there is no security without obedience. And I want to encourage you to ask yourself the question: isn't it about time you started obeying your Heavenly Father? And if you've never trusted Him as your Savior, if you want to confess your sins, and you can pray this kind of a prayer: Father, Your word's right. I've had it my way. I've been stubborn. I want it my way. I'm not really happy. I'm not content. I don't really have joy and peace. I don't have any real genuine security. I'm worried about this and fretting about that. And you see, people who are very wealthy, you think, well, they don't have anything to worry about. Oftentimes, they've got more to worry about. You know why? They look back and see how hard they worked to accumulate all of these material things, and now they're worried to death about what's going to happen to them. They turn to drink. They turn to all kinds of things. You know what? Worried about God's blessings. Don't know what's going to happen when they die. The major question ought to

0: 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For help with that, visit us at intouch.org or remind yourself of what you just heard at the link to Today on Radio. 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What we truly believe or don't believe about God affects our thinking and conduct. Today's Moment with Charles Stanley is coming up. You're listening to In Touch. A person's attitudes and behavior reflect their perspective of God. With a reminder for believers, here's A Moment with Charles Stanley.
1: One of the primary reasons people don't obey the Lord is because they don't know who He is. And so you and I talk about Jesus Christ being a Messiah, being virgin born, being the Son of God, being the Savior, the Lord, the Master, the Creator, the Sovereign Ruler of the universe, and they don't have any idea what we're talking about. Listen, you will not obey a God whom you do not know. If you don't know Him, you're not going to obey Him. And you see, many people who are Christians have such a very skimpy attitude about Jesus and, a very lighthearted attitude, and oftentimes know so little about who He is and about the Holy Spirit and about God the Father. There's no real sense of genuine, heartfelt reverence and awe before Him. That's why we live in a world of total rebellion. That's why we see people doing things that we do not even possibly conceive of how any

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Yes. 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
5: Welcome to Serving Today, the program for the leaders in the Church of Christ. This is Andrew Cook. It's good to be in your company. In the Spirit World series, more on the subject of suffering. And the second part of Christ the Firstborn. Last time here on Serving Today, Derek French was with us for the series on the names of Christ. The particular title he began explaining for us is Christ the Firstborn, and we learn that the Lord Jesus Christ should have the priority in our lives. Now, with more on Christ the Firstborn, here's Derek.
6: The next verse we need to consider is Colossians 1, verse 18. Speaking again of Jesus, Paul writes, "And he is the head of the body, the church. He is the beginning, the firstborn from the dead, that in everything he might be preeminent." So in addition to being the firstborn of creation, Jesus is also the firstborn from the dead. Now, this does not mean that he was the first to be raised from the dead, because he wasn't. Both Elijah and Elisha were involved in raising the dead, and Jesus himself had raised a number during his ministry prior to his own resurrection. Really, this title means that Jesus is the highest and greatest of all who have been or ever will be raised from the dead. He has an importance and dignity and priority over every other person who will ever be raised. And when we consider that there will be a resurrection of both the saved and the unsaved on the last day, we are again being taught that Jesus is the greatest of all who have been and will be raised from the dead. But the question this poses for us is, how is Jesus the highest and greatest of all who will be raised? And we can suggest a number of answers. First is that Jesus raised himself. Remember, he said in John 10, verse 17 and 18, "For this reason the Father loves me, because I lay down my life that I may take it up again. No one takes it from me, but I lay it down of my own accord. I have authority to lay it down and authority to take it up again. This charge I have received from my Father. Note that Jesus said he had the power to both lay down his life, which he did upon the cross, and take it again, which he did by rising from the dead on the third day. No one has ever done that. Those who have been raised have not been raised by their own power and ability, but Jesus was. When Jesus appeared to John, he said to him in Revelation chapter 1, verse 18, "Fear not, I am the first and the last and the living one. I died, and behold, I am alive for evermore." He will never die again, and praise God, he ever lives to intercede for us. He lives according to the power of an indestructible or endless life. And we must add to this that Jesus will raise others also. When he returns, the dead in Christ will rise first, we are told in 1 Thessalonians 4. And those who are still alive when he comes will be changed and caught up to be with the Lord forever. There will also be a resurrection of the ungodly to face the Lord's terrifying and inescapable judgment. Jesus declared this in John chapter 5 from verse 25. "Truly, truly, I say to you, an hour is coming, and is now here, when the dead will hear the voice of the Son of God, and those who hear will live. For as the Father has life in himself, so he has granted the Son also to have life in himself. And he has given him authority to execute judgment, because he is the Son of Man. Do not marvel at this, for an hour is coming when all who are in the tombs will hear his voice and come out, those who have done good to the resurrection of life, and those who have done evil to the resurrection of judgment." All this is because Jesus is the firstborn from the dead. Finally, Jesus is also the firstborn among many brethren. We read in Romans 8, verse 29. Wonderfully, Jesus came to save a multitude of lost sinners, and each one of those redeemed through his precious blood become his brother. There will be on the last day a vast multitude that no man will be able to number, who will have all benefited from the saving mercy of Christ by humble repentance and faith in him. They will all be gathered together, and they will all have been perfectly conformed to his image and likeness, transformed by his saving grace and mercy. We will share in Christ's glory and will dwell with Christ forever in pure joy and delight and holiness. And over and above them all will be Jesus himself. He will be given the preeminence then and forever. He will have the priority. He will be given the highest place. And all his brethren will gladly acknowledge him to be supreme over all and live with him and worship and serve him for all eternity in the new heavens and the new earth that he will bring to pass on that day. All of these things are because Jesus is the firstborn of creation, the firstborn from the dead, and the firstborn of many brethren. What a wonderful Saviour is Jesus our Lord.
5: Well, last time here on Serving Today, Graham Jones was speaking to us about suffering in the context of our series on the spirit world. He started with the question, where does suffering come from? And he helpfully gave us answers from the Bible. And then we thought about how sin being in the world brings suffering to us. To continue with the topic of suffering and the spirit world, here's Graham again.
7: Thirdly, let us think about how does specific or personal sin bring suffering to us? Some suffering does come because of specific sins. If a person lives an immoral lifestyle, they may get AIDS. If a person drives their car or motorbike too fast or without care, they may have an accident and injure themselves and others. Or if we get angry without a just reason or harbour bitterness and resentment towards someone, we can become stressed and get high blood pressure. This may lead to health difficulties. These results of personal sinful behaviour can bring suffering into our lives. Again, it's not a spirit or an ancestor afflicting our lives. It's the way that God has arranged this world. Sometimes God allows us to be affected by the consequences of our specific sinful behaviour. As Christian people, we need to make sure we're living obedient lives. We need to seek God's help to love the Lord our God and to love our neighbour as ourselves. As Micah puts it in chapter 6, verse 8,
8: "He has showed you, O man, what is good, and what does the Lord require of you? To act justly and to love mercy and to walk humbly with your God.
7: We can also say that some suffering may be a divine punishment for an individual's sin. When Paul wrote to the church at Corinth in chapter 11, he says that they've not been valuing the worship of God or showing care towards their fellow church members. He says in verses 30 and 31,
8: "That is why many among you are weak and sick, and a number of you have fallen asleep. But if we judged ourselves, we would not come under judgment."
7: God does not use spirits or the living dead to punish us for our wrong behaviour. He allows such suffering so that we might repent and seek him. If we're suffering, the Christian believer will ask if they've sinned, and they will seek the Lord in prayer. James in chapter 5, verses 13 and 15 says,
8: "Is any one of you in trouble? He should pray. The prayer offered in faith will make the sick person well. The Lord will raise him up. If he has sinned, he will be forgiven."
7: So some suffering may be due to an individual's sin. How should we respond? We should repent and seek the Lord, who can forgive us our sins. We do not seek a medicine man or traditional healer or witch doctor to find out which spirit we've offended. We go to the Lord to seek his mercy and find his forgiveness. Some people fear a spell or a curse may have been placed upon them. Some people in my area in Western Kenya are afraid of the evil eye that brings illness on a child or disaster on a family. Again, we seek the Lord and his mercy and protection. Satan and his demons can use people to afflict our lives, so we ask the Lord that by his grace he will protect us and our children. Jesus taught us to pray in Matthew chapter 6, verse 13.
8: "Lead us not into temptation, but deliver us from the evil one."
7: Lastly, let us ask, what is God's purpose in allowing suffering in our lives? And how should we respond to suffering? As we've seen, we often do not know why God allows a specific suffering to come to our lives. Think about the story of Job. We see there a man who suffered much. He lost his wealth, his children, and his health. And the Lord said of Job in Job chapter 1, verse 8,
8: "Have you considered my servant Job? There is no one on earth like him. He is blameless and upright, a man who fears God and shuns evil."
7: None of Job's suffering came as a result of his personal sin. But God allowed Satan to afflict Job. And in this, Job continued to worship and trust in God. Job says in chapter 2, verse 10,
8: "Shall we accept good from God and not trouble? In all this, Job did not sin in what he said."
7: Or think of the day when Jesus met a blind man from birth. His disciples asked Jesus in John chapter 9, verse 2,
8: "Rabbi, who sinned, this man or his parents, that he was born blind?"
7: And Jesus answered,
8: "Neither this man nor his parents sinned, but this happened so that the works of God might be displayed in his life."
7: Jesus did not accuse the man or his parents of sin. He did not discuss the cause of the suffering. But Jesus said God would use it, so God's purpose would be seen. And so when we look at the story, the man is healed and people praise God. In the story, the man is a witness to the Pharisees of who Jesus is, that he is the light of the world. As Jesus put it, the works of God were displayed in him and displayed to others. When we suffer, God's purpose for us is that we grow to become more like his Son, Jesus Christ. The Lord uses suffering to grow our faith. 1 Peter chapter 1, verses 6 and 7 says,
8: "Though now for a little while you may have had to suffer grief in all kinds of trials, these have come so that your faith may be proved genuine and may result in praise, glory and honour when Jesus Christ is revealed."
7: As we close, it's good to know that sin and suffering, including sickness and death, will not be in heaven. Christian believers can look forward to a place where there will be no sin, and so there will be no suffering. There is great comfort and hope in the words of Revelation chapter 21, verses 3 and 4.
8: And I heard a loud voice from the throne saying, "Now the dwelling of God is with men, and he will live with them. They will be his people, and God himself will be with them and be their God. He will wipe away every tear from their eyes. There will be no more death, or mourning, or crying, or pain, for the old order of things has passed away."
7: Amen.
5: And with that, we end this edition of Serving Today. So this is Andrew Cook saying goodbye. May we bring hope in the name of our Lord and Saviour, Jesus Christ.

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1: Going to Jerusalem.
2: Paul preached for hours, well into the night. A young man sat on a windowsill and soon went to sleep. He slid out of the window, falling to the ground 3 floors below. People rushed down only to find him dead. Paul took the body and hugged it tightly. He finally looked up and said, "The young man's alive." The next morning, Paul left Troas and continued on his journey to Jerusalem. Along the way, he met with the elders of the church at Ephesus. He told them, "The Spirit of God has made it clear that I will suffer for the Lord in Jerusalem. I accept this because I want to fulfill God's calling for my life." His ship stopped at the city of Tyre, and Paul stayed with a group of believers there. They said, "The Spirit of God has told us that you will suffer great trials in Jerusalem." When it was time to leave, the entire church walked with Paul out of the city and down to the shore. They knelt together on the beach and prayed. The ship went on to Caesarea, the closest port to Jerusalem. There, Paul stayed in the home of Philip. A prophet took Paul's belt and tied his own hands and feet. He said, "The Jews in Jerusalem will bind the man who owns this belt and deliver him to the Gentiles." Paul said, "I'm ready to be put in chains for the Lord. I'm ready to die for him."
1: For more, go to BibleTelling.org.
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0: Peace be with you, listening friends. We greet you in the name of God, the Lord of peace, who wants everyone to understand and submit to the way of righteousness that he has established and have true peace with him forever. We are happy to be able to return today to present your program, The Way of Righteousness. In our last lesson, we saw how the whole mountain of Sinai was billowing with smoke because the Lord God had descended upon it in fire, thunder, and lightning in order to give his Ten Commandments to the children of Israel. God warned the Israelites not to touch the mountain where he was, lest they die. God wanted to teach them just how holy he is. Today we plan to look more closely at each of the Ten Commandments and compare them with our lives to know how we stand before God, the Holy One. We are reading in the Torah, the book of Exodus, chapter 20. After God descended on Mount Sinai, in the midst of the fire and smoke, he spoke these words.
1: I am the Lord your God, who brought you out of Egypt, out of the land of slavery. You shall have no other gods before me.
0: This is the first commandment. The Lord God said, you shall have no other gods before me. He alone must be our God. He will not share his glory with another. God the Creator is the only one we must worship. However, what we see in this country and throughout the world is quite another thing. People exalt other men to a place of which God alone is worthy. Only his name is holy and awesome. He alone deserves our total devotion and confidence. And yet when people have a problem or face an obstacle, their first thought is not to turn to God and pray to him, the one who created everything and can do anything. Instead, they put their hope in other human beings like themselves and give to them the place that belongs to God alone. Those who do that have another God before them. To have another God is sin. In the second commandment, God said,
1: you shall not make for yourself an idol. You shall not bow down to them or worship them, for I, the Lord your God, am a jealous God.
0: In this commandment, God tells us to keep ourselves from idols. Idols are not limited to sculptured images which are worshipped in certain locations or in the niches of houses. An idol is anything that comes between us and God. For some people, soccer is their God because soccer is more important to them than God. For others, the television comes between them and God. They don't care about looking into the Word of God to understand it. They don't have time for anything except watching television. Then there are others who, as you know, wear charms, implying that God himself is not enough for them. For others, it is their wealth that replaces God. God doesn't have first place in their lives. Money does. They will even get involved with that which is not pleasing to God to get more money. For such people, their God is money. Anything which replaces God is an idol. In the third commandment, God said,
1: you shall not misuse the name of the Lord your God, for the Lord will not hold anyone guiltless who misuses his name.
0: Truly, God does not want us to use his holy name in vain. However, almost every day you can hear someone making a promise to his neighbor saying, Inshallah, meaning, if God wills it in Arabic, I will do this or that, or I will go to such and such a place, while in his heart, he has no intention of doing it. The will of God is the farthest thing from his mind. He only uses the name of God to make his neighbor believe his lies. This is sin. Others say, Billah, meaning by God in Arabic. By God, I did not do such and such, when they know perfectly well that they did that very thing. Someone else says, God knows that I will not do this or that, but they are only lying. Such people are misusing the name of God. The Word of God says,
1: simply let your yes be yes, and your no, no. Anything beyond this comes from the evil one.
0: In the fourth commandment, God spoke to the children of Israel, saying,
1: remember the Sabbath day by keeping it holy. 6 days you shall labor and do all your work. For in 6 days the Lord made the heavens and the earth, the sea and all that is in them, but he rested on the seventh day.
0: In this we see that God wanted the children of Israel to rest every seventh day to honor him. In the fifth commandment, which God gave, he said,
1: Honor your father and your mother, so that you may live long in the land the Lord your God is giving you.
0: Yeah, we can see that our parents are very special and worthy of honor, and that we should give them the respect that they deserve. However, this is not what we see in today's generation. We see children who talk back to their parents when their parents speak to them, turn their noses up at them and go their own way. They do not honor their parents. They only irritate them. However, this is not the way of living that we learn from the fifth commandment. The will of God for children is that they love their parents, honor them, and obey them in everything that pleases God and agrees with His will. In the sixth commandment, God said,
1: "You shall not murder."
0: Yeah, God says, "He who kills a man sins against God, because God is the one who gives to every person his life and his soul. To murder a man is to hate God, because God made man in his own image." The Word of God also shows us that murder is not limited to killing a person, because the Scripture says,
1: "Anyone who hates his brother is a murderer."
0: What many ignore is that God does not merely

0: People disobey God's law and do what is forbidden to them. They often receive in their bodies the consequences of their acts. That is why many deadly diseases fall on those who have sexual relations outside the limits of marriage decreed by God. You should know another thing. Adultery is not limited to what we do with our bodies, but it also includes what is in our minds. Concerning this, the scripture says,
1: "Anyone who looks at a woman lustfully has already committed adultery with her in his heart."
0: In the 8th commandment, God said,
1: "You shall not steal."
0: This command is clear. However, you should also know that before the eyes of God, who must judge us, stealing is not limited to taking money or some object that doesn't belong to you. Even if you simply want to take the things of another, but do not take them, you are a thief in your heart. God looks at the heart. Stealing has many sides to it. For example, if your employer commits to you a job and he pays you to do that job, and he believes that you are working when in reality you are just wasting time, then you are stealing. Yes, you have stolen from your employer's profits. And what is the punishment for stealing and for every other sin? It is to die and enter the fire of hell, which is never extinguished. The 9th commandment says,
1: "You shall not give false testimony against your neighbor."
0: This also is perfectly clear. The Lord God is the God of truth and has nothing to do with lies. Man thinks it is permissible to tell little lies to avoid problems and keep peace. But with the God of truth, there are no little lies. God says, "Everyone who lies takes on the character of Satan, for he is a liar and the father of lies." Satan lied to our ancestors Adam and Eve, and he continues to deceive people with his lies. Whoever tells a lie is like Satan. In the 10th commandment, God says,
1: "You shall not covet your neighbor's house. You shall not covet your neighbor's wife, or his manservant or maidservant, his ox or donkey, or anything that belongs to your neighbor."
0: This commandment shows us clearly that God knows just how crooked and wicked the heart of man is. Covetousness and greed are found in the hearts of the children of Adam. Our wicked hearts cause us to lust after another man's wife or to set our eyes on something that someone else has which we do not have. This is sin because God's word says,
1: "We brought nothing into the world and we can take nothing out of it. But if we have food and clothing, we will be content with that."
0: These are the 10 commandments which God entrusted to Moses and to the children of Israel. How should we conclude our lesson today? Perhaps with a question. Here is the question which each of us must answer. Have I obeyed all the 10 commandments? You may already know that when the Holy Redeemer came into the world, he summarized the 10 commandments in 2 phrases. He said,
1: "Love the Lord your God with all your heart and with all your soul and with all your mind. Love your neighbor as yourself. All the law and the prophets hang on these 2 commandments."
0: Now, if you want to examine yourself to know whether you have kept the 10 commandments which God gave to Moses, you can ask yourself 2 questions. First, what is my relationship with God like? Do I love God with all my heart? Second, what are my relationships with people like? Do I love my neighbor as I love myself? What is your relationship with God like? Let your heart answer honestly. Do you love God with your whole mind? Do you love Him with all your heart? Do God and His Word have first place in your life? How about your relationship with people? Do you love your neighbor as you love yourself? Do you put others before yourself in everything? Do you care for your fellow man as you care for yourself? Do you do for others everything that you want them to do for you? If you cannot answer yes to all these questions, know that before God, you are a transgressor. By your own efforts, you cannot hope for anything except the damnation of God's righteous judgment. The scripture says,
1: "The cowardly, the unbelieving, the vile, the murderers, the sexually immoral, those who practice magic arts, the idolaters and all liars, their place will be in the fiery lake of burning sulfur."
0: God is holy and cannot tolerate that which is unholy. God is perfect.

0: and cannot accept any works which are imperfect. That is why the scripture says,
1: "Whoever keeps the whole law and yet stumbles at just one point is guilty of breaking all of it."
0: Trying to keep the Ten Commandments will not cause anyone to be declared righteous in the sight of God, for all have sinned and fall short of the glory of God. Yes, dear friends, the Word of God is clear. All have sinned, and all who rely on observing the law are under a curse. Perhaps someone asks, well then, why did God give these Ten Commandments to us if none of us can keep them? This is a very important question, and in the will of the Lord, in our next program, we will hear how God answers it. May God bless you and reveal to you the important truth contained in this statement from His Word.
1: Whoever keeps the whole law and yet stumbles at just one point is guilty of breaking all of it. If you would like more information about the way of righteousness, please visit the website 1-God-1-Message.com. That web address again is 1-God-1-Message.com. On this website, you can find The Way of Righteousness and other books by author P.D. Bramson, who wrote The Way of Righteousness. If you would like to read the original 100 scripts in English, you can download them at this website. Other languages are also available, including French, Arabic, Swahili, Chinese, Farsi, Turkish, and more. You may also learn about other books by P.D. Bramson, including Your Story, One God, One Message, and King of Glory.

0: 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Number one. Number one. Number one. Number
1: one. Number one. How do you do? You're invited to come with us to meet a man who has known more than his share of hardship. At the age of two, when he had not much more than learned to walk, his legs were cut out from under him, literally, and he had to learn new ways to get around. In time, he got around a little more than they really needed and was headed for new troubles. Those vanished when at last his heart and mind and life were unshackled. From Chicago, crossroads of America, the Pacific Garden Mission presents Unshackled, the unique transcribed dramatic series that tells the true life stories of real people. For more than 93 years, the old lighthouse has been making the promise to the men and women of Chicago's streets that if your life is empty, it can be filled to overflowing. And now through Unshackled, it reaches out to you right where you are with the same assurance. It's reaching countless others, too, worldwide. For Unshackled is now heard in more lands and languages than ever before. This global outreach has come to be as some of those who listen have made it their business to help as they are able to make it possible for others to hear the program that makes you face yourself and think. Within a single lifetime, the way of living in the United States has undergone some amazing changes. This has been especially true in rural areas. For example, in 1920, really improved roads were rare away from the bigger cities. Horses provided almost all of the power on the farms, except that provided by the muscles of the farmer and his family. The healing arts and sciences were not really too advanced nor too available in many places. And yet at that time, considerably more than half the population lived in rural areas and lived by agriculture. Neighbors helped each other with the big jobs, such as thrashing. The machine, powered by a steam tractor, moved from farm to farm with as many as 10 or a dozen families cooperating. And the wives pooled their efforts to feed the crew. Such was the situation at the opening of this story. A Kentucky farm woman had carried a basket full of hot dishes and her 2-year-old son across the fields to the thrashing crew at a neighboring farm. The return trip was hot and exhausting.
2: Got to put you down for a spell, Pat. I can't walk another step, lest I rest a little.
3: All right, Mammy. We'll both sit here and rest.
2: Seems like I can hear the mower going. Must be your brother's finished his dinner and gone back to cutting hay. We're going to get a good second cutting this year. I don't know when I've seen it so tall.
3: The grass is taller in my head.
2: I guess it is at that. Well, just don't get the dirty dishes back to the house. I tell you what, Pat, you wait right here till your mammy carries the basket to the house, and then I'll come back and get you. How's that?
3: That's good.
2: You wait right there, Pat. Mammy doesn't want to lose you in the hay.
3: I'll wait, Mammy. I'll be right here. Down,
4: down, down. Get up, Dolly.
3: Chester's coming this way. I'll hide so he won't see me.
4: Hold, Dolly, hold! Oh, Pat! Pat, I didn't know you was in there! Oh, no! Both legs gone! Mammy! Come here, Mammy! The mower's cut off both the baby's legs!
1: Today, if such a thing were to happen, the victim would be bundled into a car and rushed to the nearest hospital. The same thing, of course, was done in 1920, but with a difference. The little victim was bundled into a horse-drawn buggy. The distance to the nearest hospital at Paducah was 20 miles. In spite of this, the child survived to become the man whose story we have to tell. You'll hear it all. The true story of Pat Cyrus, right now on Unshackled.
5: I don't remember too much about that ride to the hospital. After all, I was only 2 years old, but during the ride, my mother made a very strange discovery.
2: Son, you better let Dolly get a wind. She'll never make it all the way to Paducah going like this.
4: Power up there, Dolly. How's little Pat holding up?
2: He stopped crying a little while ago.
4: Mind if I look at your legs, little brother?
3: All right. But they hurt.
4: I reckon they do. Has he been bleeding much, Mammy?
2: That's the strangest thing. I wrapped the stumps good, but there hasn't been any blood come through the wrappings. Just seems like the little fella hasn't lost much blood at all.
4: Don't see how that could be. Well, the sickle caught him halfway to the knee.
2: It seems like some kind of a miracle. You better drive on, son, but don't push Dolly too hard. She'll never get us there.
5: Even the roughness of the ride failed to restart the bleeding. And when we reached the hospital, the doctor who took off the wrappings was just about as puzzled as my mother had been.
3: That hurts.
6: I know it does, son. I'm wondering, ma'am, how you people managed to stop the bleeding.
2: It just stopped. That's all I can tell you, doctor.
6: Well, we'll find out now. Ma'am? The blade seems to have sealed the arteries.
2: Like I was saying on the way here. A miracle.
5: Six weeks after the accident, I started learning to use artificial limbs. In those days, they were poorly fitted and uncomfortable. That was especially true for an active youngster. I was so busy trying to keep up with the other children that I kept the stumps torn up most of the time. Once I remember, I had to crawl home a distance of better than a quarter of a mile on my hands and knees. The year I was 3, my papa died. We lost the farm and moved a few miles from Cavern City to Flatwoods. It was another farm, but none of us children really knew how to run the place. I used to wonder why we were so poor and why we had so many troubles. I can remember when my brother Wallace stepped on a nail. No one bothered to treat it until he was a very sick boy. And then finally he was taken to the hospital as I had been. This time there was no miracle.
6: Ma'am, if we'd seen this boy right after he was hurt, there was something we could have done. But when tetanus has gone this far, it's beyond our power to help.
2: What am I going to do with him, Doctor?
6: Whether he stays here or at home, the end is going to be the same.
2: Well, then, I'll take him home.
5: Even though he was dying, Wallace was still expected to herd the cows. Toward the end, when the pain increased, he cried out a great deal. My mother made the rest of us sleep in the barn so we wouldn't hear him. I was determined to keep up with the other children in spite of my legs. The artificial limbs seemed too slow, so I had my brothers make me a pair of stilts with the foot blocks about the height of a table. I learned to mount them kneeling on the blocks from the porch.
4: Atta boy, Pat. Now you're up on their Johnny Walkers now. Let's see you step out.
3: Well, catch me if I fall down.
4: Go on, step out. One step. Two. Three. Oh, you're doing fine. Four. Five. Look out!
3: Hey!
4: You hurt, Pat?
3: No, not much. Carry me back to the porch. I want to get on the Johnny Walkers again.
5: Well, I tried all kinds of tricks to get around and keep up with the others. I remember the day it snowed, and I was kept home from school. But I was so anxious to go that I nailed together a box and some old scraps of wood to make a sort of a sled and pushed myself a half mile through the woods to the schoolhouse. Maybe that's what impressed my brothers to try another device. They put together a ground slide to be pulled by the horse. Now, that worked fairly well. At other times, I rode to school on the back of the horse or on one of my brothers. We'd been in a private depression of our own ever since 1921. Maybe it was even a little helpful for us when the stock market crash in 1929 signaled the start of the Great Depression. Government action to relieve suffering made it possible for us to go on relief. And then came the Civilian Conservation Corps. One of my brothers decided to join up.
7: Look at it this way, Mammy. They'll give me my keep and something to do, and they'll give me $5 a month in cash. But the beauty part is that they'll send 25 whole dollars home to you every month.
2: Son, that's sure going to make things a heap easier for us. If that's what you really want to do.
5: My brother had a good heart to do this, and that 25 a month made all the difference to the family. Now, I lost so much time in school because of my legs that when I was 17, I still hadn't finished my grade schooling. That was getting to be embarrassing, but my teacher had a suggestion.
8: I think you could take a special examination, Pat, and start into high school without your grade school diploma. Now, what do you say I make application for you?
5: We did. I passed the exam and went into high school. But my background wasn't really good enough to allow me to do well. I graduated when I was 21, probably the oldest boy in the class. And by that time, I had done at least my share of drinking moonshine liquor and running around with girls. Well, even so, the principal of the high school wanted to see me get ahead, just as my grade school teacher had, and he came up with a suggestion.
9: You can go to Murray State Teachers College under one of the programs of the National Youth Administration and still maybe have time for a part-time job.
5: That program gave me a year and a half of college before the whole thing was shut off by the government. That was in 1939, the year that World War II began, and the future held other activities for most young men. Well, just about that time, I was in conversation with a man who sold artificial limbs and asked him if there was any chance of my getting a job with his company. He said he'd look into it, and 3 weeks later, I received a letter inviting me to come to work. In those days, it was more or less customary for such organizations to hire handicapped people who used their products. Now, I'd like to be able to report that I was a conscientious, hard-working employee and a man who saved his money. The truth is, though, that most of my very small paycheck went for beer and that I actually went without enough food. Even so, the company kept me on, and 6 months later, I was transferred to Chicago. Now, there are some good locations in that city and the other kind as well. You can guess which kind I chose.
8: Sounds to me the way you talk, you're another one of those crazy hillbillies. Where are you from? Tennessee?
5: Mm-mm.
8: West Virginia?
5: No, neither one. I'm from Kentucky.
8: Same thing. A hillbilly's a hillbilly, no matter where he comes from.
5: You gonna let a little old Kentucky boy buy you a drink?
8: Why didn't you say so before? Sure, you can buy me a drink. Nobody I'd rather drink with than a real Kentucky colonel.
1: This was the beginning of more troubled times for Pat Cyrus. You'll hear the rest of the story in a minute or two. First, though, here's Harry Saulnier, who is superintendent of Pacific Garden Mission. Harry, here we are, really in the middle of winter, and with employment conditions what they are, the old lighthouse is being called on to care for even more people than usual. What is the greatest need just now?
10: The greatest need, just now or at any time, is prayer. We ask Christians in every part of the world to hold up the Pacific Garden Mission and its staff in prayer. I firmly believe that the 93-year history of the old lighthouse could never have been without the prayer support of many thousands of people.
1: And after prayer, what then is the next greatest need?
10: Well, just now I think it may be for good, serviceable, warm clothing, especially for men. These days, in addition to the derelicts of the street, we also have many men coming to us for help who would gladly work if they could. We try to help them to find jobs, but one of the first needs for the job hunter is warm, decent-looking, serviceable clothing.
1: You seem to be emphasizing clothing for men. Don't you also have need of clothing for women and children?
10: Yes, of course we do. But the population of the women's and children's division is only about 50 or 60, while we deal with a far greater number of men. We manage to keep pretty well supplied with things for women and children through the help of our friends. But the stock of clothing for men is badly depleted during the winter months.
1: So, if you have serviceable clothing to give, now is the time to send or bring it to Pacific Garden Mission, Chicago, Illinois, 60605. And you might check with over-the-road truckers. Some of them are willing to carry clothing packages to Chicago, where we can pick them up at the truck terminals. Our address, Pacific Garden Mission, Chicago, Illinois, 60605.
5: During the bad years in Chicago, when I was spending too much time in cheap saloons, two things happened that still seemed to have some kind of special kind of significance. One was when I was driving from Chicago to Kentucky with a couple of acquaintances. Now, all of us were drinking, and at several points during the trip, I let the speed wind up to 100 miles an hour. Once we slammed into a right-angle turn going much too fast, and somehow the car stayed right side up and clung to the road. All of us, drunk as we were, agreed that some force greater and more skilled than I had been turned the wheel. The other significant event was a visit from my brother.
7: I know you're having problems, Pat, and I'd do anything I can to help you.
5: Well, there's not much to be done, is there?
7: More than some folks think. If for one thing, I've bought you this.
5: A Bible? What for?
7: It's a word of God, Pat. Everything a person has to know to have life, abundant life, in this world and in the next, is in there.
5: Well, all right, I'll accept it, but I won't promise to read it.
7: I'll be praying that you will read it. You see, that's the other thing I can do for you, Pat. I can pray.
5: Well, in time, I settled down and solved some of the worst problems and even went into business with another man.
11: I think there's a place here in the Chicago area for a new artificial limb business, Pat, and I think you and I can make it go. But we'll need some money to get started.
5: Like how much?
11: Can you raise, say, $2,000?
5: Well, I never have, but I'll try. Give me a couple days. I not only was able to raise the loan of $2,000, but I got it without a note from a friend. And I'm glad to report that the new business prospered so well that I was soon able to repay the loan. The business was successful from the start, and I should have been a very happy person. Instead, I found that some degree of success just gave me more time to think, and my thoughts troubled me. Worst of all, when I took the trouble to look into the Bible my brother had given me, I found that God knew all about thoughts like mine and had anticipated me. Hard to know where to start in this book. Looks as though Chet took a pencil and marked some places for me to read. And when he had called the people unto him with his disciples also, he said unto them, "Whosoever will come after me, let him deny himself and take up his cross and follow me. For whosoever will save his life shall lose it. But whosoever shall lose his life for my sake and the gospel's, the same shall save it. For what shall it profit a man if he shall gain the whole world and lose his own soul? Or what shall a man give in exchange for his soul? Whosoever, therefore, shall be ashamed of me and of my words in this adulterous and sinful generation, of him also shall the Son of Man be ashamed when he cometh in the glory of his Father with his holy angels." Who's it talking here?
9: he. And he said unto them, and after 6 days, Jesus... Oh, so it's Jesus talking. What shall it profit a man if he shall gain the whole world and lose his own soul? In those days, I was still drinking quite a bit and was occasionally drunk. I remember thinking, what if I were to die in this condition? And while I was driving the 30 minutes trip to and from work, I found myself asking myself, why am I here? And where am I going? And I didn't know the answers. Well, after that, things began closing in on me. For example, someone put up a big sign on Central Avenue on the route I drove every day. Whosoever shall call on the name of the Lord shall be saved. Why do those people keep the preaching in the churches and leave the billboards to the breweries? There was another Bible quotation I didn't know then, but it certainly applies. It goes like this. For the word of God is quick and powerful and sharper than any two-edged sword, piercing even to the dividing asunder of soul and spirit and of the joints and marrow, and is a discerner of the thoughts and intents of the heart. But then another sign went up in front of a church along the way, and this one caught my eye too. There is therefore now no condemnation to them which are in Christ Jesus, who walk not after the flesh, but after the Spirit. Oh, why don't those people leave me alone? That went on for weeks and stretched into months. The messages on the signs changed from time to time, at least the words did, but the basic story remained the same. And it was all wrapped up in the line that I read one morning. Believe on the Lord Jesus Christ, and thou shalt be saved. Now, I didn't understand enough about religion or theology or the Bible to have any real idea of what this was all about. All I knew was that in my heart I was a wrong person and that something, someone, I now know, was prodding me to want to be made right. And I was simple enough in my thinking to simply take the words I read at face value. And that's how it was one evening. After months of passing those signs and feeling conviction, I spoke right out loud in the car and asked Jesus to come into my heart. Now, that seems very simple, doesn't it? Much too simple to really result in anything important happening. But one of the first things I had to learn was that it is man who tries to make things complicated, while God's way is simple and direct. I remember I told my wife that something had happened to change almost everything about me. And she, who had received Christ many years earlier, was able to tell me why.
2: Well, there's a perfectly good reason why you find you now want to pray and read the Bible. I can show you the verse that explains it.
9: Well, I wish you would. I feel as though I'd had some kind of a mind transplant.
2: In a way, you have. Now you have the mind of Christ. Here's what the Bible says. Therefore, if any man be in Christ, he is a new creature. Old things are passed away. Behold, all things are become new. Think of that. Now I have a new husband, and I think I like him a lot better than I did the old one.
9: Well, I might have been satisfied with that, but a few days later, a man came into my place of business and began telling me about his religious beliefs.
12: I'm glad to see you've taken an interest in religion, Cyrus. Now, I've been a very religious man for many years.
9: Well, I'm not sure I'm really religious. I just know I belong to Christ. And he belongs to me.
12: Oh, well, that's very sentimental of you, but of course Jesus is just another one of the many prophets God has sent to earth from time to time. He isn't the end of God's revelation to man.
9: Well, maybe not. All I know is Jesus is my Savior.
5: That bothered me. I should have been able to answer that man far better than I did. So I made up my mind to know what is in the Bible. To do that, I enrolled for a Bible correspondence course and soon came to the answer to that man's statement.
2: All right, Pat, so you found the answer. What is it?
5: Yeah, right here. He that believeth on the Son of God hath the witness in himself. He that believeth not God hath made him a liar, because he believeth not the record that God gave of his Son. And here's another one. I am Alpha and Omega, the beginning and the ending, saith the Lord. Now let anyone try to tell me that Jesus is just one of the prophets.
2: This is all very well, and well, I'm glad that we're learning to understand the Word of God. But I still think that you gave that man the best answer of all.
5: What answer?
2: Well, you said, all I know is Jesus is my Savior. There'll never be a better answer than that.
5: She's right. There is no better answer. Theologians can provide evidence and philosophers can argue. But no one can argue successfully with a man or woman who, after years of feeling filthy and weak and fearful, or arrogant and aggressive, finds it possible to feel clean and strong and unafraid with the purity and the strength of the Lord. And without being arrogant and aggressive, Jesus is my Savior as well as my Lord. And I pray he may be yours as well.
1: Pat Cyrus, legs or no, is a whole man in every sense of the word. And he, with others, has been very active in the creation of a new church congregation that operates a fleet of 9 Sunday school buses, a camp in Wisconsin into which the Lord's adding daily such as should be saved. The peace and purpose that have been given to Pat are for every person who receives Christ. To counsel with someone who's concerned about you, feel free to get in touch with Pacific Garden Mission, Chicago, Illinois, 60605. The telephone number in Chicago is 922-1462. 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Heard in the true story of Pat Cyrus were Russ Reed as Mr. Cyrus with Fern Persons, Rita Ascott, Kirby Scott, and Harry Elders. 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
13: Hi, I'm Bernie Diamond from ChristianityWorks.com. Do you know how sometimes when someone says something profound, it's the sort of thing that sticks with you for a lifetime? Years ago, I heard a message on meekness. It was around what Jesus said on the Sermon on the Mount, "Blessed are the meek, for they shall inherit the earth." On the surface of it, it seems that what Jesus is saying here is a complete contradiction. How could the meek possibly ever inherit the earth? But the preacher said this, "Meekness is not weakness, it's power under control." Turn that one over in your mind for a while and you begin to realize he was right. I mean, would you call Jesus weak? I don't think so. Yet he was meek. In the Garden of Gethsemane, as he struggled in prayer, he laid his power aside to do what he was called to do. Most of us have power over someone or something. When we learn to control the use of our power, that's when it truly becomes powerful. Meekness. Power under control. When the daily grind just grinds away at you, when the going gets tough, the greatest temptation of all is just to behave badly. That's it. I've had enough. God's not in this, so I'm going to throw a tantrum. Does that sound vaguely familiar? Hi, I'm Bernie Diamond, and welcome to A Different Perspective. We pretty much all understand the concept of the lowest common denominator. You look across a group of people and you pitch your message or your idea or whatever at the lowest common denominator. TV does that all the time. It dumbs down the complex issues of life. It turns values into spin, people into stereotypes. And you know something? We do it too. We have a tendency to pitch our approach or our behaviour or our principles or our ethics at the lowest common denominator. We can be in a group of people, say at work, and we can have the best intentions, the best ethics,

come close to him. I used to think it was self-help, hard work, trying to change myself. And it doesn't work. Change this, change that in me. It'd last for a while, but I'd always end up going back to my bad habits. I'm as smart as they come, but I discovered I couldn't change me. And then when I met Jesus, finally the penny dropped. Duh. It's about getting close to him. It's about drawing close to God, spending time with him in the morning, and I'm a different person after that. It's like his living water just washes over me. It's fresh. It's life. It's peace. And I go into that jungle, and you know, I don't much feel like devouring people anymore. Being first, being top dog, winning is no longer my number one priority. I love that saying that it's a dog-eat-dog world and there's plenty of dog to go around. Some people just live to win, to beat others, to make money, to be the top salesman, to whatever. Don't get me wrong. I think it's great to set goals and to achieve things. But when we get this competitive spirit, this spirit that says, I have to win at all costs, and if you have to lose in order for me to win, then so be it. I'm going to devour you and chew you up. When we live life like that, it doesn't bring us peace and joy and satisfaction. Now, we may not naturally be like that, but you get into that sort of environment and other people tend to drag us down. We want to become one of the pack. I used to have a saying, don't get angry, get even. And finally, God gave me a revelation. You live that sort of life, you won't have God's peace. You won't have God's joy. You won't have God's satisfaction in life. And we tread on people and beat them and defeat them and drive them into the ground. Come on, where's the joy in that? Where's the peace in that? Whatever happened to living the life God always intended? And when other people are behaving badly, we have this tendency to behave badly too, to let them drag us down. And we rationalize that. We say, well, you know, I need to protect myself. And Jesus said, he who lives by the sword will die by the sword. Paul the Apostle in Galatians said, don't grow tired of doing what's right, because we will reap a harvest in due time. When other people are off their rockers and behaving badly, that's precisely the time to be different. One of the things I learned in 17 years of consulting in the IT industry is that behavior is often situational. In other words, when people are in pressure cookers, when people are under stress, they do things and they say things that'll hurt us, but those things are driven by the circumstances, by what's going on in their lives, by the argument they had at home with their spouse, or the difficult kid, or the pressure they're under to make money, or the growing interest rates on their mortgage, or whatever. Situations drive people's behaviour. And so a set of circumstances of commercial pressures or work pressures, that's when you see what people are made of. And while they are all tearing one another apart, you and I can be the peacemaker. We can refuse to play that game. We can go on doing good, go on delivering, go on speaking well of people behind their backs. Go on being kind and reliable and honest and frank and decent. Don't grow tired of what is right, for we will reap at harvest time. God's in that place. James writes in his letter in the New Testament, chapter 3, verse 17, God's wisdom, the wisdom from above, is pure. It's peaceable and gentle and willing to yield and full of mercy and good fruits without a trace of partiality or hypocrisy. You know our problem sometimes? We're not willing to yield. We're not willing to come second. We're not willing for someone else to get the better of us. We're not willing for someone else to win. We're not willing to lose our reputations by not playing the ugly game. The wisdom from above is pure and peaceable and gentle and willing to yield and full of mercy and good fruits. Wouldn't you want to be around someone like that in a crisis?

0: imagine that you and I are that person when everyone else is doing that dog-eat-dog thing. Now that's living the life God always intended. That's where you get peace and joy and contentment, and God honours that. The people around us mightn't, and maybe by living like that we might appear to lose. We might lose a battle, we might get laughed at, we might everything. But it's living the life that God always intended. Peter the Apostle wrote, "Humble yourselves under the mighty hand of God, and he will exalt you in due time. Cast all your anxiety on him, because he cares for you." When the world is having a go, when people are going berserk and tearing one another apart, in the middle of that place, we place our trust in Jesus, and he will give us a harvest at harvest time. Living the life isn't about winning every battle. Some battles aren't worth winning. Some battles give us hollow victories. It's not about being dumbed down and dragged down and stooping down to the lowest common denominator. Jesus got a plan for my life and for your life. It's a plan of victory and peace and joy and sailing through the storm with a certainty and a faith and a relationship and a trust in Jesus. That's life. That's living. That's the life God always intended. I know that God has an amazing plan for your life. It's not always easy for us to see that, of course, when we're down in the weeds fighting the daily battles. But remember, he created you. He made you who you are. And his plan for your life is a perfect fit with who he made you to be. So it's time for all of us, me included, to get focused on him, to start believing what he has to say about us in his word. My latest booklet is called How to Receive a Whole New Self-Image, and I'd love to send it to you as by free gift, but this is the very last week it'll be available. So don't dilly-dally around. 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That web address again is ChristianityWorks.com. Come on, what are you waiting for? God wants you to see yourself through his eyes, not through the distorted image that the world throws back at you. And once and for all, God wants you to lay hold of his plan for your life. That's what this e-booklet is all about. May you find it an amazing blessing in your life. Well, that's it for another week. Thanks for joining me. I'm Bernie Divett, and I'll catch you again, same time on Monday, with a different perspective.
1: This is a Love Language Minute. A listener writes, "Gary, my best friend is obsessed with her new boyfriend and is making some unwise decisions because of it. What can I do to help her see straight again?"
2: It's very difficult to communicate, that is, to get through to a person who is in love, and it sounds like that's what you're describing. Often people do make unwise decisions when they are in love, but I wouldn't give up on the effort. I would seek to have an honest conversation with her, saying to her, "I love you very much. You're one of my best friends. I don't want to see you ruin your life. You know, please hear me out." And then even if she brushes it off, she walks away recognizing you love her and love her enough to tell her the truth.
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4: Now, as gunshots echo across the windswept, snow-covered reaches of the wild Northwest, the challenge of the Yukon. It's Yukon King, swiftest and strongest lead dog of the Northwest, blazing the trail for Sergeant Preston of the Northwest Mounted Police in his relentless pursuit of lawbreakers.
5: Run, King! Run, Husky!
4: Gold, gold discovered in the Yukon, a stampede to the Klondike in the wild race for riches, back to the days of the gold rush, bringing you the adventures of Sergeant Preston and his wonder dog, Yukon King, as they meet the challenge of the Yukon.

0: Even in the glowing warmth of the neat, homey cabin, Judy Smith momentarily shivered as she listened to the shrill, relentless wind that tore at the door and windows in a fury of frustration. Yet for Judy and for her young husband, Dr. Harvey Smith, the beauty of the Yukon Territory not only held a certain fascination, but also offered a haven of refuge that had brought them peace of mind since they had arrived at Selkirk and moved into the cabin on the outskirts of the raucous settlement. Judy's attitude of tremulous listening gave way to smiling expectancy as she heard the stamping of feet outside the door.
1: Harvey, darling, you must be just about frozen. Let me help you remove your parka.
2: Thanks, Judy.
1: I'll get you a bowl of nice hot soup right away.
2: No thanks.
1: But, Harvey, I know you're cold. And a bowl of hot soup.
2: I said I don't want it. Isn't that enough?
1: Why, Harvey.
2: I'm sorry I lost my temper, honey. Well, I guess I'm pretty tired.
1: Harvey, tell me something.
2: Tell you what, Judy?
1: Something's wrong, isn't it?
2: Oh, no, honey, don't go worrying about me. I'll be all right. You know, I've been worried about old Pete's condition.
1: Now, wait, Harvey. I know you better than you think. And I've seen you this way before. Now what's the trouble?
2: Oh, it's this infernal wind and cold and snow and ice. I'm getting fed up with it.
1: No, Harvey, you know that isn't it at all. Why, only yesterday you spoke of how wonderful it was up here. No, there's something else, dear. And I have an idea what it is.
2: What do you mean?
1: I mean that the look in your face can be because of only one thing. He has come to Selkirk.
2: Now, listen here, Judy, I might as well tell you that you're right. He has come here. Arrived this morning.
1: Oh, Harvey.
2: Why? Why can't he let me alone? I thought we'd be free of him up here in the far north. Then just when I begin to feel free again, I see him. Watch him. Wait.
1: I know, Harvey, but you can't let him affect you this way. Don't you realize that's exactly what he wants?
2: Yes, I know that.
1: Harvey, darling, we've got to face it. You can't keep be running away forever. You must overcome your fear of Carl Strober.
2: Believe me, Judy, I've tried, but it's no use. I worked and studied long and hard to become a doctor.
1: I know.
2: Oh, it isn't so much that I fear what he'd do. It's the effect on my nerves. I need steady nerves, a steady hand in my work.
1: Of course you do. But ever since Carl Strugger swore if you ever operated again, he'd kill you, you've let him hound us from one town to the other. All the way from San Francisco to the Yukon.
2: Oh, you don't have to tell me. I know all that.
1: Let's sit down calmly and talk it over, Harvey.
2: Talk won't do any good.
1: But you must face the facts. Carl Strugger is a professional gambler, and he can go into any town and make a living.
2: Sure, I know all that.
1: But you can't. You're a doctor, and a good one. But you have to become established in one place to make a living. And here in Selkirk is your chance. You know it's a growing settlement. The only doctor for miles around is old Dr. Mason. And he's leaving for California next month when the thaw comes.
2: It's no use, Judy. With Struger in town, I'd be...
1: He's to blame for what happened in San Francisco, not you.
2: I know. When he first called me to attend his wife, I told him an operation for appendicitis was necessary immediately.
1: Yes, but he refused to let you operate until it was too late, didn't he?
2: That's right. But why remind ourselves of all that? Haven't we gone through enough
1: Harvey,
2: without...
1: Listen to me. Carl Strugger is a cold, calculating gambler. Maybe he would carry out his threat to kill you if you operate again. But his main thought is to make you suffer through fear. To make you give up medicine entirely. Oh, please, Harvey. Face this thing and beat it now.
2: While Doc Mason's here, he could do any needed operations. But after
1: what happened when you saw Struger? Perhaps by now, well, he might have changed.
2: No, honey, he hasn't changed. This morning, as I left old Pete's cabin, I met Sergeant Preston with his dog, King. The sergeant and I stood talking... Good morning, Sergeant.
3: Good morning, Dr. Smith.
2: Well, King, old fella. Oh, good to see you again.
3: King considers you a good friend of ours, Doctor. Oh, how's old Pete getting along?
2: Well, he's holding his own, but I'm still a little worried about him.
3: Oh, these dogs look as if they've come a long way. Easy, King. Quiet, fella. Hello there. I'm Sergeant Preston, Northwest Mounted Police.
4: Oh, I'm Carl Struger.
2: Struger.
4: Glad to know you, Sergeant. If you can direct me to the hotel, I'll... Well, well. Dr. Smith. What a coincidence we should meet way up here in Selkirk.
3: Oh, then you men have met before.
5: Yes, Sergeant, we have. In San Francisco 2 years ago.
4: That's right. I have stopped in many towns since then. How about you, Doctor? You're doing well, I hope.
3: Ring. Quiet, boy.
4: Oh, your doggy doesn't like strangers, perhaps, hmm?
3: That depends, Strugger. Going to stay in Selkirk long?
4: Well, that's hard to say. But perhaps now that I've found Dr. Smith living here, I might be tempted to stay at least until he should happen to leave.
3: I see.
5: I like Selkirk, Strugger. My wife and I are happy here.
3: And very much needed, too.
4: Well, how interesting. Perhaps I should have taken up the study of medicine instead of professional gambling. Though I prefer to gamble with money rather than with life.
5: Listen here, Strugger,
4: I'm listening, my friend.
5: Never mind.
4: Sometimes I do not understand you, Doctor. Though I feel sure you understand me. Well, I must be getting along.
3: Go straight ahead, Strugger. The hotel is that two-story building at the end of the street there.
4: Thank you kindly, Sergeant. I will see both of you again soon.
3: So you don't like him either, I think. Doctor, I noticed...
5: Sergeant, I hope you'll excuse me. I must be getting along. I have a few more patients to call on this morning. And as I walked away, even Sergeant Preston knew there was something wrong. Judy, I can't stand it any longer. We'll just have to move on to some other place, and I'll give up medicine once and for all.
0: The following evening, Sergeant Preston, with a magnificent dog King at his heels, entered the Selkirk trading post.
6: One thing.
7: Hello, Sergeant. Well, well, King. You know, if you ever come in here without King at your heels, I'd sort of think that part of you was missing.
3: I guess you'd be right, Jake. Hey, King?
7: Well, what can I do for you, Sergeant?
3: I want some coffee and bacon. Usual amount of each, please.
7: Coffee and bacon. Sure thing. I suppose you heard the news about young Doc Smith, didn't you?
3: News about Dr. Smith? Well, no, I haven't.
7: Well, I guess it ain't got around then yet.
3: What about Dr. Smith, Jake?
7: Well, his wife was in here today. Closed out their account.
3: What?
7: She said they'd be leaving here long about the end of the week.
3: Dr. Smith leaving Selkirk for good?
7: Uh-huh, that's what she said. Sort of looked sad about it, too. Well, we're going to miss him. Especially with old Doc Mason fixing to go south to Frisco in a few weeks.
3: Yes, that'll leave Selkirk without medical attention. Well, put these on my account, Jake.
7: Sure thing, Sergeant.
3: I'll be in again soon. Pumpkin.
7: So long, Sergeant. Goodbye, King.
3: Good night, Jake.
0: After leaving his purchases at his own cabin, Sergeant Preston and King went out again and walked the short distance to the cabin of old Dr. Mason.
3: Hope Dr. Mason isn't eating supper. It's not good manners to interrupt his meal, my fella. Good evening, Dr. Mason.
8: Well, well. Sergeant Preston and King. Come in out of the wind, Sergeant. Bring King in, too.
3: Thanks. Come on, King.
8: Sit over there by the fire, Sergeant. That wind's mighty sharp tonight.
3: Yes, it is. Lie down, King.
8: Well, is this just a friendly visit, Sergeant? Or have you got an ache or pain that you want me to treat? You look quite healthy to me, though.
3: No, Dr. Mason. Fortunately, I feel fine. Huh. Matter of fact, I came in to talk to you about Dr. Smith.
8: Yeah, Dr. Harvey Smith? Say, he's a smart medical man to my way of thinking. I'm mighty thankful there's someone like him to leave behind when I go south.
3: That's just it. I heard from old Jake at the trading post that Dr. Smith is leaving Selkirk the end of this week.
8: What?
3: For good.
8: Leaving Selkirk? But he told me just last week that he likes it up here, and so does his wife. Well, I suppose he's beginning to realize that he can do better in a larger place. In some big city in the States, maybe.
3: Maybe. But I don't believe that's his reason for leaving.
8: You don't, Sergeant? Then why do you think he is leaving?
3: I don't really know. Dr. Mason, I thought perhaps if you talked to him, you could persuade him to stay here. We need him in Selkirk.
8: Well, now, if he's set on going, I'm afraid there isn't much that I could say to change his mind. Tell you what, though.
3: Yes?
8: Maybe if we got a committee of men here in town to go to his cabin and talk to him, they might convince him to stay.
3: Might work at that.
8: I'll go to the cafe with you right now, Sergeant, and see if we can get some men to talk to Dr. Smith. I'll put my things on.
3: All right.
8: Right after supper's a good time to find most of the men at the cafe. You ready to go, sir?
3: Yes. Go on, King. Go on, fella.
0: Meantime, in the Gold Nugget Cafe, Carl Struger, the gambler, sat dealing cards at one of the tables.
6: I got you this time, Struger. Give me one card.
4: There it is.
6: Yeah, looks like I got him now, boys. All right, Struger. There. I'm betting all I have.
4: Now, Corver. There. Now, let me see what you've got.
6: Sure. How's that? Three kings, two deuces.
4: So, now you take a look at these. Three aces, two deuces. I win, mister.
6: Why, you dirty cheat.
9: Shut out, everybody. Help for cover.
6: This will settle you, Struger. Get him, King!

0: Now to continue our story. As Dr. Mason and Sergeant Preston entered the Gold Nugget Cafe, one of the prospectors who had just lost everything he owned, Carl Struger, pulled his gun and shot wildly. Dr. Mason, with a cry of pain, sank to the floor. The great dog King, who had entered with them, took in the situation at a glance. And even as Sergeant Preston called out to him, the massive dog had sprung into action. With teeth bared and a snarl in his throat, King leaped at the crazed pot.
1: Oh, my arm! Get him off!
2: Take that man to the constable.
1: His bullet contact, Mason. He was just coming in. That dog sure moved fast.
3: That dog of yours is a wonder, Sergeant. He didn't give him a chance to shoot again, or he might have shot me.
2: There are others to think of besides you, Struger. Dr. Mason. Dr. Mason's badly hurt.
1: Huh?
2: We'll take him in the back room. There's a cot there.
1: Wait.
4: Get Dr. Smith. Tell him to operate. Get bullet. Otherwise,
5: Easy, Doctor. Easy. We'll get Dr. Smith right away. If necessary, he can operate right here.
0: After moving the wounded doctor into the back room, Sergeant Preston started through the cafe on the way to get Dr. Smith.
6: Do you think he'll pull through, Sergeant?
1: Is he bad off?
2: I'm hoping Dr. Smith can pull him through. I'm going after him right now. Have them get hot water ready for an emergency operation.
3: I'm afraid getting Dr. Smith isn't going to do much good.
2: Easy, King. Why not, Struger? What makes you say that?
3: Oh, it's just a thought, Sergeant. Anyway, I'm betting you won't get Dr. Harvey Smith to operate.
2: We'll see about that, Struger. Come on, King.
5: Something about that man, Struger, I don't like.
7: Yes, what is it? Oh, Sergeant Preston, come in.
2: Wait here, King. This is Smith. I came to get the doctor. It's an emergency. Dr. Mason's been critically wounded.
7: Dr. Mason? Oh, no.
8: What's that you say, Sergeant?
2: Oh, get into a park and come to the cafe, Doctor.
8: Did you say Dr. Mason was hurt?
7: I'll get your things, Harvey.
2: Bring all your instruments with you. You may have to operate right away.
8: Operate? But, Sergeant,
7: Peter Parker, your medical kit. Now, you must go, Harvey. You must.
2: I'll help you into your park.
8: But, Sergeant, hold on.
2: Every second counts, Dr. Smith. We have to hurry.
8: Well, I'll go with you and do what I can, Sergeant. But I won't operate. I can't do it. I just can't.
2: Give me the kit, Mrs. Smith.
7: Here it is.
2: Thank you. Come on, Doctor. Come, King. Let's hurry, Doctor.
0: A short time later, Sergeant Preston and Dr. Smith entered the cafe, leaving King outside to wait. The two men walked through the crowd toward the back room, which had been put in readiness for the young doctor to administer to Dr. Mason. As Sergeant Preston and Dr. Smith reached the door to the back room, Carl Struger reached out and touched Smith's arm.
3: Just 1 minute, Smith.
8: Struger.
3: Just let me remind you that operations can result in death for certain people.
2: Out of the way, Struger. Go on in, Doctor.
4: Dr. Smith, I knew you'd come. It's up to you. Bullet lodged near my heart, it seems like.
9: I'll examine the wound. Looks bad.
2: Well, what about it, Dr. Smith, do you think?
9: Well, I don't know.
4: Have to operate. Have to work fast.
9: But Sergeant, I don't...
2: His life is in your hands, Dr. Smith.
9: Well, All right, Sergeant, I'll do it. I'll need some help.
2: I'll help all I can.
9: Good. We'll have to work fast. Get plenty of hot water. It'll be a delicate operation, but I'll do the best I can.
0: In spite of the gnawing fear that Struger's remark had put in his mind, Dr. Smith worked over Dr. Mason with a steady hand. Sergeant Preston, who was assisting, was filled with admiration by his quick, decisive movements as he went about the delicate operation. Finally, after putting the last bandage in place, Dr. Smith straightened up. Sergeant Preston was puzzled by the odd expression on his face.
9: Well, I finished, Sergeant.
2: You think the operation was successful, Doctor?
9: With the proper care, Dr. Mason will pull through all right. I'll pack my kit now.
2: Dr. Smith, I can't help noticing you don't seem too pleased with your work.
9: Oh, I'm well satisfied with the result, Sergeant. It's just that I was thinking of...
2: What were you going to say?
9: Nothing. Nothing at all, Sergeant. Keep Dr. Mason here for the present. I'll try to see him in the morning. I'll go along home now. Good night.
2: Good night.
0: As Dr. Smith went out into the cafe, Sergeant Preston quickly went out the back door and hurried around front to get King. Meanwhile, Dr. Smith walked slowly through the crowded cafe.
6: Wait a minute, Doc.
9: Well?
6: We're all anxious to know about Doc Mason. Will he be all right, do you think?
9: Yes. The operation was successful.
6: Oh, gosh. We're glad to hear that. It's a lucky thing for us. We'll have you here in Selkirk after Dr. Mason gets well, leaves for the States.
8: I may not be here.
6: What? Not be here? Well, golly, Doc, you have to stay here. We need someone like you. Why did you say a thing like that?
8: Oh, never mind. Forget it.
3: Hold on, Smith.
8: Well, what do you want, Struger?
3: You remember what I told you in San Francisco?
8: I've never forgotten it.
3: I'm sure you haven't. But I just wanted to make sure.
8: Listen here, Struger. You can go as far as you like. I've just decided that I will stay in Selkirk. Now get out of my way.
6: I'm sure glad to hear Doc Smith say he changed his mind about leaving.
3: Yes, of course. But I'm afraid his staying here won't be of any help to the people of Selkirk.
10: What do you mean?
3: I have some business to attend to, so I'll run along now. Good night, gentlemen.
10: Good night.
0: Harvey Smith left the cafe and started walking slowly up the main street toward his cabin. The twilight effect of the Yukon night made it bright enough for him to notice the figure that emerged from the cafe behind him. The young doctor knew that the warped mind of the gambler Struger would cause him to carry out the threat that had for so long made his and Judy's lives miserable. He thought of the calm steadiness of Sergeant Preston, which had helped him so much in performing the operation. The thought gave him courage. Courage to face an issue now, to put to a test the threats of the man who walked a short distance behind him. Harvey didn't carry a gun, but he knew this fact wouldn't deter the man whose strange madness caused him to seek revenge for a fancied wrong. Suddenly, Harvey stopped and turned to face Struger.
8: Well, Struger, we're out here alone. You have a gun, I don't carry one.
3: That's too bad, Smith.
8: You know what happened in San Francisco couldn't be helped. Come to your senses.
3: Yes. You killed my wife with your blundering operation, Smith. I warned you that if you ever performed another operation, I'd kill you.
8: I had to operate on Dr. Mason. You would have died.
3: That means nothing to me. The fact that you performed an operation does.
8: Now, wait a minute.
3: I've enjoyed following you from place to place, Smith. It pleased me to watch you pull up stakes and move on because you were afraid, yes. I didn't think you'd ever work up the nerve to do another operation. But I'm glad that you did. I've waited for this moment.
8: Struger, you're stark raving mad.
3: Perhaps. But I'm enjoying this moment while you wait for the bullet that'll finish you off.
8: A murderer can't escape the law here in the Yukon, Struger.
3: Then I tell him that I followed you because you killed my wife. The law won't deal too strictly with me.
8: All right, then. Shoot me if you're going to. I can't stand this any longer.
3: Yes, of course. Here's the bullet I've carried just for you, Dr. Smith.
0: King, coming along in the shadows between the buildings just ahead of his master, saw Struger as he slowly raised his gun and aimed it at Dr. Smith. King knew that death sprang from a pointed gun. He saw the menacing gesture of the man whom he disliked so much,